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Welcome to the EU Back Office, the podcast that unravels how the European Union really works beyond the headlines and into the policy corridors that shape our cultural and media landscapes. In this fifth episode, we turn our attention away from Europe's major cultural centers and towards the places that often sit further from the spotlight: rural, remote, and peripheral regions. Across Europe, cultural centers, creative spaces, and local organizations play a significant role in keeping communities connected, creating opportunities, and sustaining cultural life. But operating outside major urban centers can also mean facing very different realities, from limited infrastructure and smaller audiences to difficulties accessing funding, building networks, and attracting people and resources. In this episode, we'll explore how instruments such as Creative Europe, Citizens' Equality Rights and Values Programme Serve, and cohesion policy can support cultural ecosystems beyond major cities, but also question whether these tools are truly accessible to the organizations they are intended to reach. We'll look at the tension between being deeply rooted in a local community and being expected to operate through European networks, partnerships, and priorities. And we'll ask whether Europe should simply bring more resources to peripheral regions or rethink how we understand cultural development in these territories altogether. I'm Matteo Vignier, and I'll be your host for this series brought to you by RESET, a network of independent cultural and media organizations, and the ENCC, the European Network of Cultural Centers, both of which are co-funded by Creative Europe. First, we'll hear from Gabriel Bernoville, speechwriter for the European Commissioner for Agriculture, who will help us understand how European policies approach cultural and peripheral territories. Then, we'll move into a debate with Ella Overkleft, founder of Rural Radicals, and André Torre, whose research focuses on territorial governments, land use conflicts, and the role of proximity in territorial development. Together, we'll ask the burning question: what does it really mean to support culture outside Europe's major cities? Are current European tools adapted to the realities of these territories? And could peripheral regions offer us a different vision of what a thriving cultural ecosystem can look like? But first, let's kick things off with a roundup of the latest news shaping Europe's cultural and media landscape. Agora EU, the budget battle continues. The Council's negotiating position reportedly proposes a 33% cut to the Agora EU budget compared with the Parliament's earlier position, which accounts for around 500 million euros less per year. But there was also a positive development, with EU institutions signing the first

0: ever joint declaration on culture. More than 140 cultural organizations have once again called on EU policymakers to strengthen the future Agora EU budget. Meanwhile, the Name Place Fund coalition is pushing to embed culture more firmly into EU research and competitiveness funding. New EU packaging rules could hit small cultural players. The new packaging and packaging waste regulation entered into force on August 12th, aiming to reduce waste and improve sustainability. But for small cultural organizations selling merchandise across borders, new national packaging requirements could mean extra registration, reporting, and administrative costs. An EU report calls for public libraries to be recognized as essential services. A new European Commission report highlights the many roles public libraries play in building healthy and inclusive societies. It calls for libraries to be recognized as essential services with free access guaranteed, while also outlining measures to help them thrive. Culture Moves Europe supports more than 2,500 cultural professionals. The latest Culture Moves Europe results show 7,831 applications for the October 2025 April 2026 call, with 2,542 artists and cultural professionals receiving support. The scheme also continues to serve as an entry point into EU funding for many professionals accessing it for the first time. Europe starts shaping its AI strategy for culture. We recently talked about this topic in our previous episode. The European Commission has launched a call for evidence on AI and the cultural and creative sectors, inviting cultural professionals and organizations to contribute to the future strategy. The consultation ran from the 29th of July to the 11th of September 2026, and we hope to see its conclusions for further developments. So whether we're talking about the future of EU funding, the challenges of accessing support, or the changing role of cultural organizations in our communities, one thing keeps coming back: where you are matters. To find out, we're stepping away from the headlines and getting closer to the people shaping these policies. And now, let's return to the back office. To talk about this, we will host Gabrielle Barneville, speechwriter for Agri Commissioner, who will tell us a little bit more about what is the role of peripheral cultural ecosystems, why it matters, and how the EU is funding it. Hi, Gabrielle. Thank you very much for being here today with us. First of all, how are you?
1: Very good. Thanks a lot. Thanks for having me.
0: We're very happy to have you here today. Before that, I shared a brief description of your path and experience, but could you complete it by presenting yourself to the listeners?
1: I started my journey in cultural affairs and European politics. So then I graduated from the College of Europe and ended up working both for the French diplomatic services in Slovakia mostly, and later on being served or posted in the European Commission, having the chance to work on directly heritage policies, performing art policies, and later on recently moving to a new position as a speechwriter for Commissioner Hansen for agricultural and food policy.
0: When we talk about Europe's cultural ecosystem, we often think about Paris, Berlin, Brussels, Barcelona, or other major cultural centers. From your perspective, what are we missing when we look at culture primarily through an urban lens?
1: I think we are missing the fact that one inhabitant out of four in Europe comes from a rural area. So that's a figure that we like to remember, but truly when we only focus on the urban side of the story, we're literally forgetting or missing 75% of the European territory. So we are missing a lot of what's really happening in Europe. And that doesn't come out of a vacuum. I think that something that is truly important to remember: every decision, politics, program, action is directly the result of discussion between informed parties or between the parties in the room. So if you exclude one party from the room, of course you cannot take an informed decision. And that's why for the course of like two or three centuries, it's not bizarre to me that those big capital cities emerged in what now we know as London, Paris, Barcelona, Warsaw. Like, those were public policies that were really pushed for by the central government of those countries since the 19th century. So it's a deliberate political choice. Mm-hmm. And that's why I think we should also operate a similar pattern in addressing this question. So we should really address the question of the rural areas and culture in the rural areas and creativity in rural areas as a deliberate political choice.
0: Can you tell us about the role of culture that it can play in rural, remote, peripheral regions?
1: Mm-hmm. On top of talking about the role of culture, I think I would like to talk about the value of culture, because that's perhaps one of the questions that most of the time I'm asking myself. It's absolutely normal in a market-based economy to relate and think about culture as something useful. Culture should produce, should bring something productive, useful to the discussion. Culture emerged as unproductive and yet extremely valuable fact, thing, de facto phenomenon. I mean, looking back in history, looking also around the world, like culture is something that really it's a common good. Mm-hmm. And you cannot, I would say, only grasp or handle common goods as or through the lens of productivity and role. But so I would say that the value of culture in rural areas is as important as in urban areas. Mm-hmm. Preventing human being and human communities from crumbling or like falling apart. So really bringing people together, making sure that we give access to everything that we are building collectively, ensuring that humanity stands on its two feet. So mm-hmm. that's really the value of culture. It's like the connection between us. So in rural areas, when you don't have any cultural infrastructures or when you are lacking perhaps access to services that are so common in our urban mm-hmm. centers, culture also play a very important role. I think culture in rural areas should be definitely seen as a public service and public good, not only a common good, but a public good, meaning that it should be mandatory to be, you know, on the list, on the to-do list of our decision takers, movers and doers, priorities, mm-hmm. political priorities that we have in rural areas, because it's so important, particularly in rural areas where you may be lacking all those things that make us, you know, enjoying our life on a daily basis, entertainment, it's less present and more fragile. Culture really brings, I would say, the whole thing back together. So if you look at the world as a three-leg table, I think culture will definitely be the fourth leg to this table.
0: We often tend to underestimate the economic and the political importance of culture in rural areas. For our listeners that maybe don't have this focus and don't mm-hmm. see directly the importance of culture in economics and politics, can you detail it a little bit more?
1: Thanks a lot, Matteo. You're taking me out of the box. So now from theory to concrete
0: exactly.
1: action, Gabriel. Like, okay, come on, it's lovely to be humanistic, but what do we do in this century? No, you're absolutely right. It's a force for good, it's a force for all, and it's a force that belongs to all. So culture in rural areas is a tremendous source of course, economic benefits for, I would say, larger communities. That's something that we've seen in the past 20 years, 40 years. Like, it's a tremendous industry. Like, I think in Europe, we have more creatives than people working in the car industry nowadays, but of course, because we delocalized. But that's also the reason why we should believe in those creative fields and creative industry that truly bring a difference, not only in the way that we relate to one another, but it's an amazing force, and for me that's super important, to bring back a feeling of pride, a feeling of togetherness, but also a feeling of openness to the world and to otherness. You talk about cohesion, so it's really important about audiences there. And I think that culture is, of course, de facto a very historically powerful bridge between people, but nowadays in our market-based economy, it's also an amazing bridge between territories, regions that perhaps do not interact or that mm-hmm. perhaps we are not connected in some ways on the map. And I've seen this in so many places around Europe. When you go there and when, of course, you engage or when yourself you are developing your own project, it creates values, of course, for your own people, your own staff, collaborators, counterparts, but for the community and the villages or the different villages around you. Something very powerful, perhaps an example of this. How many times I've heard a cultural practitioner telling me that thanks to this cultural project in a rural area, they were able to place back their village, their region on the map of Europe. So there is a real, real challenge there in terms of representation, in terms of visibility. And it's a word that I may not like very much, but I will still use it. It's a huge added value or challenge in terms of branding, because it's an opportunity to bring people together around a brand that is, for instance, Tuscany, mm-hmm. or that is, for instance, the Basque country in France. I was recently in Serbia, and I was with cultural creative organizers and of the Novi Sad, mm-hmm. Capital of Culture. So a very successful project in Novi Sad in Serbia. And it's super interesting because we had this discussion and they asked me, Gabriel, what do you think about the future? Should we keep the title European Capital of Culture or should it be European Regions of Culture? And that's the thing that we always have, because like the European Capital of Culture is a clear example of how powerful culture can be in boosting or rebuilding an economy, in diversifying an economy, especially in post-industrialized or centers or cities that used to be industrialized or focused in one industry. I'm thinking, for instance, in Lille or other cities that have known a big shift in the 70s, in the 80s. Mm-hmm. So culture is an opportunity to bounce back, mm-hmm. and it's a way to open like another chapter for them, bring back pride. But so where do we position ourselves? We should not forget that although 25% of Europeans live in rural areas, mm-hmm. 80% will live in cities in the coming future. So just for us to keep in mind that this is a very moving environment, and of course we have to put our force and strength and energy in really building counterpowers and alternatives, mm-hmm. in order for rural areas not to be sandwiched in those big booming moving, expanding urban centers that we of course love and enjoy because we live in those, but nevertheless that are just one side of the story.
0: From one aspect to the other of cultural impact.
1: Yeah.
0: But I have a feeling whenever we talk to cultural actors, whenever we talk to people that are interested in these questions, is that we often see it as something primarily relevant to national, regional or local governments, mm-hmm. and in what way we should make it an EU level issue.
1: Totally, absolutely. And I think that you're right, the topic of rural areas and the future of rural areas through the lens of creativity and culture should not only be a rural areas problem, not a rural areas priority. The EU, I think, has a huge role to play. First of all, because in most of the cases, what I can honestly see is what I like to call a boomerang effect. Sometimes when you are a rural creative organizer located in a rural area, from Poland to Castilla y León, the important thing is that most of the time, sometimes you're struggling to find support at the local level, at the national level, for many different reasons, because culture is not on the top priority of your government list, or perhaps because your local government is prioritizing building a bridge, building a hospital or roads. And so that's why I see a huge added value in the European level. Most of the time because it's an opportunity to get access to complementary funding, but also to connect yourself with other beneficiaries, other actors, stakeholders that are doing similar projects as yours. So it's really an opportunity to expand your pool. That's super important when you're based in a rural area, because the normal thing would be to knock on your local government door and the national one, and then if it doesn't work, perhaps to turn back to private donors or like supports and sponsors. But I really want to see the European level as truly an effective, successful complementary force and pool in this discussion, meaning that it's an opportunity to access to funding, to expertise. Sometimes you may be asking yourself a question and someone on the other side of Europe would be having a solution for you, or a good practice mm-hmm. from which you can get inspired. And that's really something that we are trying to do when we bring back together what we call the beneficiaries of a European fund, so Creative Europe. So expertise, stories, counterparts, and that's super important, feeling that you are not alone in whatever you are doing very well, that someone else is also pursuing the same goal and have the same questions, the same perhaps difficulties and challenges, and also in a way finding partners. And that's something that is truly important. That's where the EU has a huge added value. It's not only culture being complementary competence, of course, what we are here to do is really to foster, to push, I think it's a very jargonistic word, but like to encourage and to reinforce whatever our national government are doing very well. So like we are reinforcing whatever exists already on the stage. And that's the motto of Creative Europe. It's a very important one. We are offering our beneficiaries or our stakeholders to connect with others and in a way to create those alternative maps. And I love it when you put together maps. So it's lovely to look at a map. It's even more interesting.
0: The interconnections.
1: And that's something that's super important for me, because when you take, for instance, one of the main actions of Creative Europe, the program as it stands now in 2026, is the cooperation project. Mm-hmm. Cooperation project is one way to bring actors together around the continent, around the same project. And when you look at the map of all those cooperation projects, it's like looking at the sky in the month of August. You will see so many stars. It's absolutely amazing. And that's why also I believe a lot in what we are calling the cultural roads. We have a lot of projects that are following this kind of approach to culture. So for instance, we have the cultural roots of the Council of Europe. So it's a very powerful way to connect together practitioners around one similar topic. In that case, it's mostly heritage, but I totally believe that it could be, transformed and imported and declinated in other sectors in other ways. So we could have a cultural roots of like green theaters, for instance, mm-hmm. what we have because we have a network. So like we do have a lot of those projects that are really trying to reinvent the map of Europe. Rural areas are honestly definitely part of the priorities of the European agenda for regional development, for cohesion. The important thing right now is to ensure that those priorities do not disappear, but are being translated into concrete budget lines, concrete programs that are evolving with the evolving needs of those populations and communities. So it's really important to remember that, yes, rural development and rural cohesion has been part of the European agenda since, I would say, the 60s, 70s, but then nevertheless, we have a lot of funds that have been moving in that direction. Interreg is a huge source of interest in that department because it really offers region around the same border. For instance, if you take right now, Portugal, north of Spain, south of France, this is a cluster. That's where we could really imagine Interreg project being developed. But around the borders of Europe, you have a lot of other Interreg programs. What I like about Interreg, so Interreg is one of the program part of the FEDER, which is our European Fund for Regional Development, is the fact that the priorities are being set by the regions.
0: We wanted to inform cultural actors or our listeners about what the EU actually offers. In practice, if I am running a small cultural organization in a remote area and I want European support, where do I start?
1: With your project. You actually start with where do you stand? Are you doing performing arts? Are you doing heritage augmented reality projects? Are you working on design, architecture, fashion, book sector? For each of those subsectors, there is an answer. And most important is why are you trying to build this? What are you trying to achieve? So start with the what and the why. It's really important to identify that all the European funds and program until recently were really answering the question of the why. For instance, let's imagine you're working in performing arts or dance or theater in a rural area. What you are trying to achieve is upskilling young professional in using one specific technology to create in an immersive way. So in a way, it's not so much about the cultural dimension, the artistic, the creation, it's more about upskilling. So the learning phase, the learning part. In that case, perhaps you could team up with organization also coming from this learning, upskilling world horizon, and you would be able to finance your program under the Erasmus Plus program. That's one way. But if your focus is truly creation, the main interlocutor for you is and remains Creative Europe. A program I would really advise you to look into is, of course, Culture Moves Europe, which is an amazing way to start as a local, rural cultural practitioners, which allows you to get funding and money either to receive a resident. You are doing creative projects. 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You can apply to Creative Europe. 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You can apply to the LEADER program. Mm-hmm. Very important in the rural areas. And I really encourage you to have a look at it. You can apply to Horizon Project, if mm-hmm. it's related, I would say, to research innovation in some ways. And you can apply to other funds. How do you do all of this? That's really the question. What's the next step? All of those funds are either managed internally at the level of the European Commission through our agencies, but some of them are being, you know, put in the hands of the national government. So it's either you knocked on the door of the national government agencies and you get information. Something I would like to advise you, of course, regardless of where you are in Europe, is to have a look at the platform called Creative Unite. It's a very useful toolbox in terms of access to funding, access to initiative, good practices with a different tab. So you can search for the tabs and see where to find information.
0: If you could change one thing about the way the EU supports cultural organizations in peripheral regions, what would it be? Is there some funding system that we need to change? Is there more of a conversational aspect that we need to change? What is your position around this topic and this question?
1: That's been already answered by the Cultural Compass, the strategic vision that now we have for culture. Truly earmarking culture as part of the other portfolio would be very important to address the needs and the specific needs and specific realities of rural areas. Also considering that there is no one-size-fits-all solution. Concretely, I would love to see dedicated action being taken to support culture, creativity in rural areas, crucially the programs that already exist and will be defined in the coming multi-annual financial framework. Direct actions specifically tailored for those areas, targeting in a way those stakeholders and professional, ensuring free access by, you know, putting in place cascading grant that would perhaps also invite urban counterparts to participate, but having the real focus on rural area.
0: Thanks a lot, Gabriel, for your inputs, yeah, for your exchange, and we're very happy to have you here.
1: Likewise, thanks a million, it was great.
0: Let's dive into our debate section and host our two new guests who will explore more in depth the crucial question of the EU's impact and support to cultural places far away from the big cities in rurality. With Ella Overclay from Rural Radicals and André Thoré, researcher in spatial and industrial economics. As a reminder, could you please present yourselves, your different paths, and how your work is directly influencing these questions? Maybe we start with Ella and tell us about Rural Radicals as well.
2: Yeah, so I have a background in social science and cultural entrepreneurship. I worked with all sorts of people in society, elderly, problem youth, real social work. But then at one point I wanted to work more with the creative side of humans, so not just the social and, let's say, the problem sides, but also the creative and the power of imagination that we carry in ourselves. So I started to work more in the event and the cultural creative industries, working as a producer and organizing events. And then I became the co-founder of the Nightmare Foundation, Sindico della Notte in Italian. I don't know in French.
0: Syndicat de la Nuit, I guess.
2: Always worked with multi-stakeholder constellations, combination of, let's say, social innovation and policy, and bringing together different actors. In this case, it was municipality, nightclub owners, festivals, tourists, etc. And I worked for the city of Amsterdam for some projects, bringing together cultural actors, real estate actors, to see how arts and culture can be integrated in urban planning processes from the beginning. I'm a city girl. I'm born and raised in Amsterdam, but at one point I was like, I don't feel this rat race anymore. Why do we live in these small boxes? And, you know, I miss the connection with nature, more community values, etc. And at the same time, I saw other creative people in the city struggling with finding space, their dreams too big for the small spaces in the city, and of course not being affordable. And then at the same time, I saw the Italian village for sale for €1, Spanish, now Irish, etc., everywhere in Europe. And then I was like, okay, wait a minute, we have all these empty spaces, what can we do to match them? And that was how the idea of Rural Radicals was born. And since then, we've been building, an innovation studio, developed several programs and services, helping urban creatives that want to start a project in the countryside, as well as people that have already started. And we do that in different ways.
0: Thank you very much, Ella. With this presentation, I think we understand very well what is going to be discussed today, and we will detail each one of these inputs in today's conversation. And we also have André with us, and who will tell us his specificities and how his work has impacted these reflections around revitalizing, putting the focus on rurality and proximity as well.
3: So thank you very much. My name is André Torre, and I'm a research director at INRAE. I'm professor at the University of Paris-Saclay, and I'm also the head of INRAE in Corsica, which has something to do with our story. I'm an economist, and I started to work as an industrial economist and then a spatial economist. And I was really interested by everything concerning or regarding space, regions, territories, cities, different areas. I worked for a few years on that, and especially I developed the concept of proximity. And I worked a lot on these questions of proximity with other people as well, especially French, but also other people worldwide. But after a while, I decided to specialize more in rural areas, because I'm originated from a small village in Corsica. So I was already thinking about the question of territorial development in every place, but especially in peripheral areas. And I was wondering, why do these places do not develop well, or do not behave well? That's why I started to work on that. And I started to work on rural development, territorial development, different types of things on my own, in my research, but not only. And I became a kind of actor, because I started, for example, in France, I have directed a big program which was about territorial development. The name was For and About Territorial Development in Rural Areas. And we were launching programs in every French regions, and there were participatory programs. I was directing that. So that was very interesting, and we were really working with stakeholders, with local agencies, local firms. And then when I stopped, I started to become the head of INRAE Corsica. INRAE stands for the National Institute for Agricultural, Agronomic and Environmental Research. And obviously, all of our researches are directed towards rural areas. Especially, we are devoted with mountainous areas and different types of production like clementines, wines, cheese, these kind of things. I'm passionate with rural areas, to be honest.
0: And today we're going to focus on what culture brings to the rural areas, how it can influence and impact our way of understanding it at a more global level. In the first part of this episode, we discussed whether European funding is genuinely accessible to cultural organizations outside major urban centers. What I wanted to know as a first question, what actually makes a cultural ecosystem work in a peripheral territory, as a guiding line for the rest of our conversation?
3: That's a very good question, because we worked at length in the Institute program on that topic with my team and other teams as well. If you look at culture in mainly speaking, and especially in the cities, you can see that you can concentrate on spots or on silos. You can say, for example, let's concentrate on the production of movies in this area. You concentrate all your efforts, and it works or not, but it can work, and it makes sense. When you go to rural areas, totally different. There are sparse areas. There are a few people, and these people are dispersed around the territory. Sometimes they are remote. It's very difficult to have only one spot. And when you're talking about culture, you have to consider all those dimensions. You cannot say only, okay, we'll concentrate in this area on singing, on music, for example. It doesn't make sense, because it's really important that all the people work together and behave together. And when you're thinking about culture, you don't have to think in silos, but you have to think at the level of an ecosystem. And obviously, when you're thinking about territorial development, which is my part, you have to take into account not only culture per se, but also other dimensions like heritage, like tourism, festivals, all these kind of things together. Otherwise, it's impossible to do and to behave at the rural level.
2: This is also what I see when I visit a lot of these rural spaces. These are people that are transforming buildings. All of them are multidisciplinary, multifunctional spaces, because you can simply not just be a cinema. You are multiple things almost all the time. It is also combined with sustainable or regenerative tourism. So accommodation, because the travel distances are longer, so you need a place for people to stay. So this also brings a total different dimension. Also this silos word, which I really like. A couple of years ago in South Tyrol, I organized some sessions called Breaking the Silos. Mm-hmm. Because what we've seen, especially was there, it was in the Italian Alps, so the valleys are very much disconnected from each other, which is part of the geographical landscape, which is different in other rural areas. But breaking the silos on different sectors and bringing together both also policymakers and cultural actors. And like what we are in cities, this is much more common through participation sessions or etc. But in the countryside, I think there's much more work to do to bring that together and to look at it as this ecosystem.
0: Would you say that the main differences between rural and big cities, the fact that it functions as a silo, it has to be observed as a silo?
2: In cities, you can be a silo, like a cinema, and specifically focused on a certain topic, but because you're also so close by, it is an ecosystem on itself. In rural areas, they are, let's say, the spaces or even one building or even one village, it can be an ecosystem on itself. And then it's part of a bigger ecosystem. I also always refer to this theory, you know, about the trees and the communication that they have underneath, right? Under the surface. And so there's the big trees and the small trees, but they have to communicate together. Otherwise, the whole ecosystem, it doesn't function. And this is how I see also the rural areas with the urban areas, and they're connected and there's an interconnectedness between them, and we need that to have a healthy ecosystem all the way.
0: André, maybe you can tell us also a bit more in detail how important and how easy or difficult it is to create these relationships between cultural organizations, but also residents, businesses, public authorities, and other different types of actors from these rural places.
3: When you are in a big city, as Ella said, there are a lot of people. You can find your community more or less. When you are in an area, that's the problem of a number. So there are just a few people. You have to accommodate everybody. And even if you are different, even if you have different ideas, even if you have different personalities or behavior, you have to work together. Otherwise, if you don't work together, it's finished. It's impossible. So you have to create this kind of ecosystem. Obviously, it's not that easy, because not everybody's agree about the direction, about the thing to do. For example, some people could find that culture is very important, but others can say that agriculture is the main topic, or services, or things like, or tourism. Mm-hmm. And you have to put all these people together. That's not easy to put them together. It's a question of local or territorial governance. The difficulty is to put all the people together and to make them discuss. Obviously, you will never reach a consensus, but the important thing is that everybody agrees to develop together, to work together, in spite of their differences and their temporary opposition, I would say.
2: Living in rural areas, or rural areas can actually show us again what democracy actually is. Maybe our cities have become too big and it's too fragmented, and this is also what I experienced. You have to deal with the people that are there. So maybe this, let's say, the crazy guy in the village that does some crazy things sometimes, you know, he's part of the community. And so there is no swipe culture. Mm-hmm. In the city, you can, oh, well, I go there and whatever, you figure it out. It's challenging, but also the beauty of it, mm-hmm. because what I've also learned is that the intergenerational emotional aspect. It's so beautiful. In the big cities is often, let's say, the range from 25 to 45. That's what it's all about. But we need to know, we need to be in touch with the babies to see where we come from, mm-hmm. let's say birth, and we need to be in touch with older people to see where we are going to, mm-hmm. which is death. And in a rural area, these things are much more closer and much more, yeah, in your face. And that's also the beauty of it.
3: In a city, you can choose your group, or you can choose your class of age, and then you restrict or you behave with them. When you're living in a rural area, when there are few people, you are obliged in a way to work with people of every ages, even elder. Sometimes we saw that the people of different ages were involved in joint cultural adventures. And obviously, the preferences are not the same. The beauty of the thing is to make them work together. And this allows for a diversity. In spite of what is think, you have to be tolerant and you have to tolerate this diversity. Otherwise, in a city, you can go in your own silo and you develop.
0: One crucial point here also that we wanted to talk about in this podcast, and it's maybe part of still the introduction to the topic, is that there is some EU funding to support rural culture, but we have the feeling that it's still seen as we're going to finance individual beneficiaries without thinking about this as an ecosystem. Do you think that Europe, the EU, or EU funding is sometimes looking at the wrong unit of intervention when it's directly only targeting one organization and not the whole interconnected ecosystem within the rurality?
2: What I see applying for EU funds as one organization is already difficult enough. Then the bigger European fundings that we know require a consortium that is much more work. Rural actors, the gap between them and their practice and the EU funding is huge. The language that's being used, the way it's set up, the skills and knowledge you require to apply for such a funding, it's enormous. So I would even vouch for more accessible funds. Like, I really like the Culture Moves Europe, mm-hmm. the mobility fund, which is super high competitiveness as well. If that could be increased or expanded, especially with a focus on rural areas, because the mobility is so important there. You want to bring people there and you want to move around. That could be an interesting...
0: André, maybe do you want to tell us also your perspective?
3: For me, it's not the most important issue. The most important issue regarding what I know about, let's say, economic funding from the EU, or let's say innovation funding, this kind of things, especially they're related to cohesion policy, is that they identify specific topics, mm-hmm. or domains. For example, when you have S3 is about, yeah, each region has to choose is topics. For example, in your region, it's culture and industry. And if it's the case, the money arrive there, and it arrive directly and by silos again. They do not identify groups of people, they do not identify networks of people, they identify domains. For example, they will say, okay, we will devote some money to heritage. Mm-hmm. Okay, we give some money to heritage. At the local level, you have some people who are trying to grasp or to catch the money related to heritage. So it could be good because sometimes maybe you have a castle, you have to renew it or something like that. But mainly, it doesn't make sense regarding the local networks. So it's very, very destructive regarding the local networks. Mm-hmm. So in the end, these policies start with very, very good ideas, but when they land, they are inadapted to cultural activities.
0: Could there be a more like bottom-up way of thinking in this type of situation?
2: It already exists, which is the LEADER network. It's based on the CLLD, I think, community-led local development. It's all about the bottom-up approach. And under LEADER, there's like 3,000 local action groups all over Europe, and they are local NGOs, and they receive direct money from the EU, but they have their own strategic plans that mm-hmm. really fits what's actually needed in this territory, and local actors can also apply for funding and submit projects to receive that funding. So I think this works really, really good, but it's not even sure if that will stay in the upcoming period, or there's some discussion about this, which is a shame.
3: No, it's a very sad story.
2: Yeah,
3: I totally agree, because you know this LEADER project, I totally agree, and we studied them at length in our project. It's obvious that they are very good at a lot of things, and especially at cultural development, because it really is bottom-up. It's exactly the contrary of S3. S3 is something where you are like a lullaby hunter, you know, money arrives and you try to catch it. But when it's leader, you build your own project locally, and once it's built, you try to promote it and to convince regional or EU authorities that it's important, that it works well. It can work or not, but already the network exists and it makes sense. So they work very well at the local level. Regarding cultural activities and other things, it works well, but unfortunately, I have the feeling that they want to stop them.
0: Mm. After this session of introduction of how the debate will go, we wanted to also come back maybe to something a bit more basic, which is terminology. We often hear or use the word peripheral, but peripheral to whom? That's often the question. Are these territories actually peripheral? Or are we defining them from an overly European, urban perspective?
2: Rural, remote, and peripheral. I think rural and remote are just what they are. Yes, it is remote and a remote area, and yes, it is a rural area because you are there. But peripheral, yes, that is a word that exists because it's from the city's perspective. And this is also logical, of course, because of the migration to the cities in the industrial area. There is no other word for it yet. It is also just for us as humans to understand what we are talking about. Mm-hmm. Maybe we can try to find another word. Maybe Andre has already played with that in his research. I don't know.
0: Is there a scientific, more accurate way to define it, or at least to give it its proper credit, or less having a urban-centered vision of the question?
3: Yeah, I will say that in traditional terms for an spatial economist, mm-hmm. When you speak about periphery, like you say, it's remote areas of areas which are on the border mm-hmm. of one territory, region, or continent, or something like that. I guess that nowadays there are two dimensions. There is this geographical dimension, mm-hmm. but there is also the dimension of the economic dimension. So you can be at the center of a network in economic terms, or you can be in a periphery. And obviously, in a city, for example, you can live in a city, you are really in the geographically in the center, but you can be excluded, or you can be in the periphery, or you can be removed there. When we have a true periphery, it's when you add both, on the one hand, geographical remoteness, and on the other hand, the fact that you are at the extremity of a network. And when you are both, you are really in the periphery. Mm-hmm. But sometimes it's really different. For example, and it's not regarding cultural area, for example, one of my students worked on an agricultural cluster in China. Mm-hmm. And it's a very, very big agricultural cluster. Mm-hmm. It's a very remote area in China, but it's the center of the production of tomato seeds in the world. Mm-hmm. So these guys, they are in periphery geographically, but they, in economic terms, they handle a lot of things. So I don't know if we can do the same for cultural areas, but obviously there are things to do, and not to say that, okay, we are in peripheries, we don't have any value, mm-hmm. and we are there. So there are things to think about that.
0: I think this image will be one that we can use to have a proper idea of what the terminology means. And to continue a little bit in this process of explaining words, you briefly said it in your introduction, but we would like to know for you the definition and the principle beyond the term of proximity that you've been working a lot on and publishing a lot on. Can you tell us how does it apply to rurality, to culture?
3: Yes, usually when you think about proximity, you think about geographical proximity. Mm-hmm. So for example, we are in the same room, in the same place, close to each other. That's the most common idea. And with the idea that if you are in the same place, you will work together, you will exchange together. This is not always true, because for example, when you live in a building, your closest neighbor is at 2 meters from you, but you meet him or her twice a month in the stairs. So you don't have nothing to do with it. So this means that there is this geographical proximity, but it's not sufficient. So there is another proximity that we call organized proximity, which is not always spatial. So it can be spatial when you have friends and you go together with them to a club or to work mm-hmm. together in the same firm or in the same third space, this kind of thing. But also you can have proximity, remote proximity. For example, with your family, You can have members of your family very broad, and you can discuss with them by means of internet or things like that. And that's the same when you work. You can have people you work with on a network of innovation, which are quite remote from you. So this is organized proximity. This means that you have also the opportunity to have proximity with people who are not in the same place, in the same area. Mm-hmm. When it comes to the rural areas, it's difficult to have both because, geographical proximity is possible because you're in the same area. But usually, a lot of things miss in rural areas, and sometimes competencies. So this means that you have to count on people who are abroad to help you with their knowledge, with their competencies, and so on and so on. And this theory is very crucial to mobilize those networks, even when they are networks at length.
0: Mm-hmm. From the perspective of someone who's building cultural connections outside cities, what kind of proximity is actually really missing for rural cultural organizations today?
2: We were just discussing, André and I, that in Corsica, actually, there's the post office is leaving and the schools are closing. So you still see that decay, I would say, or that these services are just being deleted, let's say, from the rural areas. These are necessary, of course. Now, I work with the creative spaces, so people, creative entrepreneurs, artists, etc. They are really accelerators, I would say. They are the first. If there's this remote area with no services anymore, they are there because they also like, also for a cultural practitioner, it is hard because the proximity, I would say, is also the transportation. I just was in Spain. I had to take two buses to the airport, and then on the airport, I missed my connection flight to Amsterdam, so I had to stay. This is the reality. You have to travel far, and it creates more risk of delay, and so you need a lot of time to mm-hmm. get somewhere doing groceries. But then, on the other hand, you have your land, so you have the products from your land, so that's in close proximity and it's fresh, and so there's positive and negative sides to it.
0: Could one of the roles of EU policies, therefore, to create more proximity?
2: Well, this is also what we were discussing. In the reality, you see then the services leaving villages, but in theory, there is a lot of policy being formed and designed and discussed, and also research being done, which is all about bringing back services to mm-hmm. the countryside. So there's a real big gap. But this, of course, they will take decades to retrieve, if it will already. This is what they should continue doing, in my opinion, but this is broader. This is rural development as a whole, of course, and I'm talking for what the Rural Pact is doing, for example. What's most important is if people want to start projects in the countryside, they need to have access to the buildings. So there's funding needed for renovation. And once the buildings are accessible, they can be reactivated, and when the buildings are reactivated, they can have an impact on the local economy and community.
3: I'd like to insist on the question of projects, mm-hmm. which was evoked by Ella, because, yes, I think that the EU could help in terms of fundings the local projects. Because when you have projects with local stakeholders in a rural area, sometimes they are quite remote. Mm-hmm. They are at a distance. It's not easy to put them in the same place, contrary to a city, for example. Mm-hmm. And so you need to have intermediaries, so you need to have people who are paid to make the intermediation between these people and to make the network alive, to make the exchanges and the projects alive. So this is very important in terms of human resources. It's quite costly because mm-hmm. when you pay people for intermediation, it's costly because you have to pay them on a monthly basis, for example, for 2 or 3 years and not for 3 months mm-hmm. because it has to last. But it's very, very important because all the examples show that when you have a network, a local network in rural area, which is helped by an intermediary, a person who develops, it increases and it works well. Otherwise, it's very difficult for people who are remote, who have their own activities on a daily basis to coordinate together. So this is very crucial in terms of financing.
0: On one side, lots of things are leaving the rural spaces. As you said, the post offices, the mobility, the building are not being renovated. And at the same time, I have the feeling that often whenever we talk about culture, it could regenerate the energy and the economy of one zone. Isn't Europe expecting too much out of culture to solve every rural social and economic problems by thinking this way?
2: By default, culture is not the solution to everything. What we spoke about before with this multidisciplinary element, multifunctional, is that culture, like it does in cities, can act like the glue between the different functions and between the different services. So culture is a good starting point, I would say, to instigate other developments for sure. In the reality, it's also still the fact that in a rural area, people are depending on agriculture. And if the economic situation is also very important to take into account. And, you know, in the cities, people can afford to have culture maybe, but yeah, this is a different dimension. But then, so as if it can be seen as a solution in some cases, but not by default, I would say.
0: In this podcast, we also wanted to approach it with the question of power. We wanted to understand from your perspectives, who currently has the power to define what successful cultural development looks like in peripheral regions today?
3: We have studied several leader projects about cultural activities in rural areas in Europe. And I would say that mainly there are two types of ways to understand what is success, because that's the difficulty of the question. On the one hand, you have some projects which are quite successful in making a festival, for example, or something about music or something like that. So they are quite good spots. So they say, okay, this festival has worked well during 5 years, so but it's only one thing. That's one way to understand what is successful. Another way to understand what is successful with culture, when you understand culture as an ecosystem, if we come back to the start of our discussion, sometimes in some places, you have really strong networks of cultural and culture and creative activities, and it moves and it changes. It could have started by music, and then it's more tourism, and then it's more something else, and it could change, but the success is the one of a local network of people who are involved in creative and cultural industries. So I would say there are two ways to understand what is successful.
2: A measurement of success is circularity. Mm-hmm. So what I've seen is that in a rural area where I was in Spain again, so she makes lemonade, a syrup from fig leaves. So this is from her own garden, but then she is going to the local markets to sell it there. And then the people from the local markets, she invites them to maybe donate sculptures for the sculpture garden they are creating. So it's this interaction, but it's also on an economic level, I would say, but very much connected to culture and local products. And then that's how the ecosystem is connected to each other. I feel this is a success because they get to know each other, they collaborate, and the ecosystem is thriving.
0: Could you imagine how a European policy tomorrow would better support cultural ecosystems outside major urban centers? And what would you change in this policy?
2: The mobility aspect, so more funding for mobility and gathering this intermediary, so bringing the different people together. So gathering and mobility, maybe a specific policy for renovation of heritage buildings European-wide to make it more easy.
3: Currently, the announcement of a possible suppression of leader projects very bad news, because in my opinion they work in the right way in order to put people together and to have bottom-up projects. So the first idea could be to base the policies on bottom-up projects and to select between them. And the second one, possibility to finance intermediaries at the local level in order to put people together, in order to animate the networks and to make people able to work together on a daily basis.
0: Thank you very much, André and Ella, for this concrete both definitions, explanations, and also a proper vision for the future in these rural areas where culture also thrives and creates connections. Thanks a lot for your intervention, and we're very happy to have you here.
2: Welcome. You're welcome. Thank you.
0: Thanks to our guests for sharing their insights, and thank you for joining us as we navigated the corridors of power to see how decisions are really made and where the impact happens. You can listen to the EU Back Office on the channels of ENCC and the Reset Network. Stay tuned for the next episode as we continue to uncover the policies, debates, and strategies that shape Europe's cultural landscape. We hope to meet you again at the next episode. Have a beautiful day, wherever you are.

don't know my way around Paris. I don't know my way around Denver. I don't know my way around Maui. I don't know my way around Toronto, etc. So it's almost by default, you know. I'm scared 24 hours a day, but not necessarily in New York. I actually feel pretty comfortable in New York. I get scared like in Sweden. You know, it's kind of empty, they're all drunk.